0: Clashes have broken out between protesters and police outside UN headquarters in Geneva on the eve of a G7 summit in nearby Evian in France. Protesters threw bottles, stones and firecrackers at the police, who responded with tear gas and water cannon. Several buildings were targeted. At the Men's Football World Cup, Iran's team has entered the US from Mexico ahead of their game against New Zealand on Monday night. They made the short flight to Los Angeles from their base camp in Tijuana, where they were forced to relocate after several squad officials were denied US visas. In Sunday's matches, Ivory Coast are taking on Ecuador after Japan drew 2-2 with the Netherlands, and the smallest nation ever to play at the World Cup, Curaçao, were thrashed 7-1 by the four-time champions Germany. Saren Magdalena is a Curaçao fan.
1: For us, it's a win. I mean, we were extremely happy and proud to be here in the first place. As a very small island, I think we just received the Guinness World Book of Records for being the smallest nation to ever make it. So that was a win. And scoring against a giant, which is Germany, is just next level for us. So we're happy. We're happy. We're grateful.
0: And that's the latest world news from the BBC.
2: 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I'm Jen Largis. Hantavirus has been making headlines lately, but for decades, the virus has posed a risk to homeowners across the American West. Today, allergist and immunologist Dr. Zachary Rubin explains where hantavirus hides, how to safely clean up rodent infestations, and the simple precautions that can help keep your family safe. Dr. Rubin, when should you be on high alert for hantavirus in your home?
3: Hantavirus, we've had almost 1,000 cases since the mid-90s, so it really isn't anything new, and it's not extremely common, but it's been on the news recently because there was an outbreak from a cruise ship that has a specific strain that has the ability to transmit from human to human. Most of the time in the United States, though, if it happens, it comes from rodent droppings in your home. And that's usually what happens here in the United States. And most of the cases are occurring west of the Mississippi River, but it can still theoretically happen throughout the entire United States. So people should just be aware that if you have a rodent infestation, there are specific precautions that you should take. So if you notice that there might be droppings or nests or chewed food packaging, or you notice a musky odor in your home, you might have a rodent infestation.
2: Absolutely. Are there certain parts of the country that are more prone to having outbreaks of hantavirus than others?
3: Yeah, in general, it's going to be the Southwest United States for the most part. That's going to be especially like New Mexico, Arizona, Colorado, Utah, even California. The most common areas are going to be in the Four Corners, in the Southwest region, as well as anywhere west of the Mississippi.
2: Can all rodents carry hantavirus?
3: It's mainly carried by the deer mouse. So there are other strains, too, that can be carried by other rodents, you know, throughout the world. But the Cinnombre strain of hantavirus, that's the one that can cause severe respiratory distress. Mm-hmm. That is one that is carried primarily by the deer mouse, which is common in those parts of the United States, as we talked about.
2: And so what is the best way, then, to get rid of droppings if you do find them in your home and want to be cautious?
3: One of the things that people need to remember is that whenever you're cleaning your home, you need to have a certain level of personal protective equipment. So an N95 mask is recommended, along with having eye protection, gloves, and covering your skin, so that when you are cleaning, you are less likely to be exposed in the most sensitive areas of your body. We call them mucous membranes, like your eyes, your nose, and your mouth. So that's really important to protect yourself while you're cleaning. And if you suspect there's rodent exposure, you don't want to immediately vacuum or sweep up the droppings, because if there is hantavirus, that can aerosolize. It can get into the air in tiny microscopic amounts, and that is going to increase your likelihood of exposure. So you want to make sure that you open up as many windows as possible and let things just sit for about 15, 20 minutes so that air is circulating. It can move some of those potential viral particles out of the area. And then after you get all of your personal protective equipment on, you'll want to take some type of EPA-approved disinfectant.
2: Mm-hmm.
3: And cover that with all the surfaces and then follow the instructions for the disinfection protocol. And then take some damp towels, wipe things down. You don't want to use dry because dry also can aerosolize things. All of those materials that you use, you want to put into a garbage bag, seal it well, throw it out, and wash your hands very well. Change all of your clothes, launder any bedding or clothing that may be affected on hot temperatures to decontaminate as best as possible so that you are less likely to become infected through the cleaning process.
2: Absolutely. And I would assume too, you know, we droppings are noticeable, but cleaning surrounding areas where those rodents might have been, and maybe there's something that isn't as visible, whether it's urine or saliva on those hard surfaces, it would probably be, would you say, as important to clean surrounding surfaces with disinfectant as well?
3: Absolutely, as well as high touch surface areas. So door handles, door knobs, anywhere where you are going to potentially touch, and that might have been secondary areas. Again, using EPA approved disinfectant is important. And there's a list on the EPA's website of different products that you could use for these situations.
2: Do you have any recommendations if you do end up seeing stains or droppings on fabric materials, whether it's furniture or something like bedding?
3: Right. So it's really important to make sure that any of those materials you wash in high temperatures to try to disinfect as best as possible. And sometimes you just got to throw these things out. So you may have like insulation as an example that could be affected. You're going to want to make sure, again, you have that personal protective equipment and put those in sealed plastic bags, because porous materials can be very hard to disinfect. So you may have to part ways with certain things that may have some sentimental value if there has been a rodent infestation.
2: And is there a concern about transmitting hantavirus?
3: At this time, there's not a high risk of concern for the general public. It was very scary when we first heard about this cruise ship outbreak because the one particular strain that was on the cruise ship could cause person-to-person transmission. But the Sinomre strain of hantavirus transmits from rat droppings to humans. It's not human-to-human transmission. This is something that people should just be aware of and take the proper precautions whenever you have a rodent infestation and cleaning your house properly.
2: Absolutely. Well, we appreciate that advice and appreciate your expertise.
3: Thank you so much for having me.
2: That was Dr. Zachary Rubin. For more information, you can follow him online at Rubin_allergy. Right now, we're answering your home improvement and DIY questions. 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Or you can leave us a voicemail anytime. 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
4: Good morning, Jen. This is Hunaid Kadir from Athens, Georgia.
2: Hi, Hunaid. What brings you to our calls today?
4: Well, we live in this 108-year-old home, and for the last 16 years, it would be fair to say I've been kind of freezing in my house during the winters. I may have found a solution finally by accident, but maybe y'all have a little better advice.
2: Well, that's a long time to be freezing. We have Zach Detmore, general contractor for the show, here to help us out. Why don't you tell us what's going on?
4: It's a two-story house, 2,400 square feet at the bottom, 1,200 square feet at the top. We have had some days, some months with $500 to $600 a month utility bill. Totally by accident, about a month ago, or maybe a little more than that, we were having a little fascia problem, and this construction guy came about. Took him just a couple of hours to fix it, and he said there was no insulation between the siding And what's on the other side, it's an old home, so it has plaster walls. And he wants to bring down all the siding and put in insulation and I guess some kind of plywood, and then buy new wood siding all around. And that seems like a good $25,000-$30,000 expense, which might be worth it to stay warm in the winters. And I've been listening to the show once in a while, and I thought somebody might give me a thumbs up or a thumbs down on it.
5: Somebody might. That might be Zach Detmore. Zach, what do you think?
6: Yeah, great to hear from you, Hunayd. Man, you've got an infectious energy. I'm just excited to get to know you better.
4: I hope you get to know my house a little better.
6: Yeah. Sounds like your house has no insulation. That's what it sounds like. I know about your house. And if you have no insulation at all, putting some insulation will really be a big improvement.
5: But does he need to go so far as the gentleman's solution to, is it remove the siding, add insulation, put on new side? Like, is that really necessary? Or could we, is there an intermediary solution we could try first?
6: Sure. So if the siding is affixed directly to the structural framing members of the house, which is unlikely in construction here, but maybe is possible there. I've heard of that being the case. Then, yeah, you probably want to remove it because you don't want to blow in insulation and just have it coming out of all the gaps between the clapboards. If you have a sheathing of some sort in a house of this age, typically it's like a 1x8 or a tongue and groove board that they nail on the diagonal on the house, then you can actually drill a hole through the siding and through the sheathing and then blow in cellulose, or that's at least what they typically do here in old houses. So I would say your best bet is to see if there is any energy auditing companies that work with your municipal power provider, because they'd like you to get your energy bills down. Sometimes they work with the state, sometimes they work with the power providing company, but they can come out and audit your house. And if you don't have that, then I would meet with a contractor who primarily does insulation and have them sort of audit the house and tell you what they would do. And if they tell you, well, you're really going to have to get someone to rip all this siding off, then you know you probably got to rip the siding off. But they may have other solutions that don't involve tearing the house apart.
4: One thing this guy did, and I might have already mentioned it, he pulled out a part of it to show me behind the siding, you see a bricks, old red bricks with holes. In between the bricks, there is such a tiny layer of something. If it was insulation at one time, it barely exists. So yeah, there is nothing between the siding and the bricks. And then comes the plaster walls. Back in those days, they did not use sheetrock as much. So I like your suggestion.
5: Yeah, I think the more information you get as you work up to a big decision like that, the more information you'll have about the way your home is constructed and different opinions about the different varying ways. There's going to be a lot of ways that you can make an improvement, and then it'll help you decide which one is right for you.
4: Yeah, I agree. And so I really appreciate the advice, Zach and Jen.
6: See you later. Thanks for calling.
5: Coming up, we answer more of your home improvement and DIY questions. 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
9: Hi, Jen. My name is Laura Bush. I'm calling from Pittsburgh, Pennsylvania.
2: Hi, Laura. What's your question today?
9: Well, a few weeks ago, you guys had a caller that asked about, she had a wood-burning fireplace, and I was curious mm-hmm. about that call because so few of the houses for sale have fireplaces. How difficult would it be to put in a wood-fire fireplace? Because we also lose power a lot as well in this area.
2: Interesting. So you're looking to put in a new wood-burning fireplace.
9: I mean, is it possible or are we just spinning our wheels and it doesn't make sense?
2: Absolutely. Well, we've got Zach Detmore, general contractor for the show, and the show's Mason, Mark McCullough, both here to help.
9: Awesome.
2: Guys, what is the difficulty level of putting in a new wood-burning fireplace?
10: Well, it's actually easier than you might think, although the work is the work, of course. If you were to put a fireplace in, say, a living room, the first thing you would want to do is make sure the space is available. So mm-hmm. you have an open wall that will architecturally make sense with putting a fireplace in. And then digging down at least 4 feet for a foundation that will carry the brickwork and the working fireplace all the way up. It is expensive. And again, you're in Pennsylvania, we're in Boston. If I were to do that on a typical, say, ranch house, just the masonry alone is going to be $25,000 to $30,000.
9: Wow.
10: Yep, I know. So obviously you're going to do your diligence and get some pricing on it, but it is possible. And even when I say that it may be $25,000 or $30,000, there's going to be work that people wouldn't expect, and Zach may be able to touch base on a little bit of that.
2: You've thoroughly overwhelmed us all. Okay. Now to Zach.
6: Yeah.
9: So sorry.
6: Don't get me started with all the plants.
10: Well,
6: I just
10: that's what happened
6: with my excavator.
10: Yeah. I got stuck.
6: But there is a tremendous amount of scope from if there's a footing excavating to support that fireplace and interior work. Honestly, I think it's one of those things that it seems like you came at this from a practical angle. Hey, there's power outages. I'd like to heat my house. And when what we're talking about is all sort of an architectural upgrade where you have this mm-hmm. beautiful chimney and wood-burning fireplace on your house. But what do you think, Mark? Does it make more sense to maybe think about a wood stove?
10: So wood stove is option one. That's great. But there are now wood-burning units that come with a direct vent, much like a wood stove. But the box, all the codes are encompassed in this unit that you'll buy. They're not super expensive. The price does not compare to a new masonry fireplace with all the extra work that Zach is talking about. But the direct mm-hmm. vent, again, you have to have the space for it.
2: Can you describe what a direct vent is?
10: Direct vent is exactly...
9: Thank you, Jen.
10: Yeah. No. I apologize.
2: It's for us all.
10: Yes. But the answer is almost in the sentence. It's a direct vent is just a pipe that will go from that unit and then find its way outside of the house. The problem with that is it becomes an aesthetic issue. And mm-hmm. you can also enclose these units and hide that pipe. So when you walk into the living room, it looks exactly, or not exactly, but it does look like a wood burning fireplace and gives you that capability. So there are options. Yep.
5: When you say you can enclose the, can you enclose the entire unit so it just, you just see the fire box, like the box of the fire, or is it more like a wood stove that sits on a stone sort of surround?
10: Nope. It can be treated just as anything in the house. So 2x4s, drywall or plaster. Again, you hide that whole unit. You put either a brick veneer or a stone veneer as you would a normal fireplace. So the effect will be there. And again, it is wood burning. So I know there's ambiance involved with a wood burning fireplace, which is, that's why I have a love of fireplaces. With this particular unit, you're not going to need that footing. You're not going to need the excavation. You're not going to need to do the carpentry outside. You'll need to do a little of it, but not to the extent that I was just describing. So look into that, and that may satisfy.
9: Awesome.
5: Well, Laura, at least it sounds like you have some options.
9: I love that. Thank you so much. Learned something new today.
10: Yep. Thanks, Laura.
5: Call us now to have your home improvement or DIY question answered. 877-864-7460. 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Or leave us a voicemail anytime. 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
11: Hello, thank you for having me. I'm Kristen Hampshire from Del Mar, California.
5: And Kristen, what's your question today?
11: Yeah, I was calling in because we have discovered a mold issue in our house. Took us about a year to figure out that the powdery substance on all of our clothing in our closet and many of our drawers was mold and not dust. And we're looking for solutions.
5: That's not what you want to hear.
11: It really, really isn't, no.
5: We've got Zach Detmore, general contractor for the show, here with us on the line. Zach, how do you tackle mold when you find it, when you discover it? What's the best first step?
6: So I'm not a mold expert. Let's just lead with that. So we take anything I say with a grain of mold. But in general, we are finding it due to some sort of water infiltration issue. You know, typical spots we're going to see it is under shower pans where the shower pans have failed, or where flashing wasn't done correctly, or behind deck ledger boards. It's typically poor water management. And then what we're doing is we're ripping out anything that's structurally deficient and then cleaning it, not using water-based products, but using products that don't feed the mold. Typically people like using bleach, et cetera. And there's a lot of water in bleach, which just sort of doesn't stop the issue. And then typically we're encapsulating it with some sort of sealer to make sure it's good from an air quality standpoint. But do you have a sense of what's causing this whole issue?
11: It's hard to say. We moved into this house about 3 years ago, and we knew that there had been some kind of flood in the master bathroom before we moved in, but that had been taken care of. But that's where near the bathroom is where we discovered the mold, I think the source of it all, creeping in the closet next to the bathroom into the lower drawer, and then just up into absolutely everything. I think that's probably the source. And we had somebody come out and suggested some extra venting, but I didn't really trust that recommendation, and it would have been multiple thousands of dollars, and we just didn't really want to spend it. And he was just suggesting venting in this one room, the bathroom, when we've got mold elsewhere as well.
5: I mean, I think at this point, Kristen, first of all, my heart breaks for you because this is such a hard situation to know that this could be affecting your health and your family. So it's definitely something you don't want to ignore and just keep sort of remedying as you find it. You really do want to get to the root cause of it. And I think you have to consider a mold remediation company that could at least come do some testing around the house to see if there is sort of a spawn point of the problem. And maybe it is just a general, humidity control issue. But I think calling a professional to come in and really help you assess the space and give you data on maybe where it's coming from or what's causing it, because just trying to manage it as it happens over and over and over again is really tricky. And

0: just keep building data, and you know, maybe that mold, a contractor could come in with a thermal imaging camera or some sort of moisture detection technology that you don't have, and they might be able to see an issue area that you can't see with the naked eye. And I'd be curious if that just uncovers the problem right there.
1: And correct me if I'm wrong, I think the person that comes in to assess and identify a issue like mold cannot be the same person who remediates the mold. I think there are two different entities that are I don't know what the right word is for it, but they're one cannot be the other. So at least you can trust in the findings of an expert who comes in and helps identify the problem, that they're not just there to sell you the preferable solution for their pocket.
2: Yes, that's kind of where I'm dubious. And it's just being trying to be very careful before we spend any money on this, because I feel like that should be separate, and I don't know if it is separate.
0: Yeah, so I think get a consultant in there who's as impartial as possible and who has some good technology, so hopefully they can assess the house, because they're going to have much more expertise than we are.
2: Okay.
1: Sorry this is happening, Kristen.
2: No, we love our house. We really do. We live in paradise. And if it's paradise with some mold, we'll deal with it.
0: Yeah, paradise with mold is better than New Jersey with no mold.
2: Yeah, exactly.
1: All right. We wish you luck, Kristen.
0: Take care.
2: Thank you.
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3: Hey, this is Timok Tenorio. I'm calling from Milwaukee, Wisconsin.
1: And what's your question today?
3: I bought a house. It's a duplex 2 years ago. The previous owner told us that any knob and tube that was present in the home had been disconnected from live wires. Mm-hmm. When we were moving in, I had a bunch of appliances installed. The delivery guys knocked over a lamp and exposed some wires behind the wall. I've never really seen knob and tube in real life, so I called an electrician. He said that's definitely it. How should I go about dealing with that? I've heard from a lot of friends of mine that I should get it out as soon as possible, but I'm also concerned that it'll be a full gut project.
1: Well, you've got Zach Detmore, a general contractor for the show, and Heath Eastman, electrician for This Old House, both here to help.
4: Hey, Timok, how are you?
3: Good, how are you?
4: Good. So when the previous owner told you that everything was no longer active, did they have anything in writing, any kind of invoice from an electrical contractor, any kind of statement of any sort?
3: No, I would have to look back at all the documents that I have, but I wasn't aware of any.
4: Okay. So you're not familiar with exactly what it looks like either, correct?
3: Correct.
4: Okay. So do you have a basement?
3: Yep.
4: All right. So if you go into the basement, that's one of the most common areas to see it. A lot of times they haven't removed it entirely. There'll be these little white porcelain standoffs that are kind of nailed into the floor joists, and you'll see a single conductor going through them, and then the opposite side of the bay, it'll be the same thing. Or there'll be a little porcelain sleeve where they drill through a joist or the beam that the wire goes through. So if you see any of that stuff, that's the sign that you had knob and tube at one point. Now, whether it's active, that's another question. So, Zach, I'm sure you've seen this in some of the house you've remodeled before. You see it come cleanly from the panel, but then quickly behind a wall, it can change.
0: Yeah, I think the thing that comes to mind for me is there's some municipalities that recently put in place, you know, you can't sell a house unless a knob and tube is remediated. And I think anyone who works on houses kind of knows that a home inspector doesn't have X-ray vision.
4: Right.
0: So you can remove harmful things such as asbestos insulation or knob and tube as far as an inspector can see or an electrician can reach without demolishing things. And then sell the house. And my guess is that's sort of what happened in your situation, because the proper remediation is pretty much what you think it is, which is

0: smash open walls until you've uncovered things.
1: It can be, yeah. I mean, one of the first steps you want to do when we're starting to be concerned about any of this still being active is a visual inspection. You want to actually take the fixtures down, take some of the devices apart, and see what's going on in those junction boxes behind those. Do you have any two-prong receptacles in the house where there's no ground?
2: No, I think everything is grounded.
1: Okay, so you might be
3: so
1: okay.
3: Could you not go through room by room and check in each box, like check behind each plug and behind each fixture, and if there's no knob and tube connecting to anything, wouldn't that be proof then?
1: Not entirely. So that's a good gauge. So that tells you that, yes, there's nothing connected at a junction box, but nothing says that it isn't live still in a wall and got changed over at some point. I mean, that's about the most you can do short of opening up a wall. But yeah,
3: you're saying a junction box buried somewhere in the wall or up in the attic, down in the basement somewhere.
1: A junction box would be great, but a lot of times you didn't even see that. Zach, you might have seen this. If you've seen some of the, and Jen, the knob and tube going like up an exterior wall where it's, mm-hmm. you know, you've got the porcelain standoffs and then the conductors going up. Mm-hmm. Sometimes when someone wanted to add something, they would just take and solder on or clip onto the two existing wires with another piece of wire and then jump over to a switch or a receptacle mm-hmm. and then change over at that point. So you may not even have a junction box or know that it's live in the wall. That's the hard part.
3: Mm.
1: I mean, you can only do so much. Like you said, Jen, take everything apart one by one, see if there's anything in a junction box. At that point, you're fairly comfortable that it's gone. But, you know, it's hard to say until you open things up.
0: I will say it's pretty common for us to be in a house where an electrician has gotten as far as they can, and then we come in to do a bathroom renovation or are doing something in an attic, and we just uncover more knob and tube. I'm sure I have that situation somewhere in my own personal house. And I think it's important to get an electrician to give the job a good bill of health, but I also think they're, not to be cavalier with safety, but there are a lot of houses that have some small portion of knob and tube that exists, and it's not justifiable to just gut the whole house because of that possibility.
1: No.
0: It's too expensive.
1: And you don't have to gut it. I mean, there are ways to fish the wires around to get to those things as you do it section by section or room by room. But like you said, I mean, you can only do so much short of, you know, gutting the entire home.
0: Yeah, I think it's about managing risk too. Like if you do what
1: Heath
0: is saying, and you're checking every single box and every single light fixture, at least you're saying the majority of my house is powered by safe wires.
1: Yep. Just it really comes down to visual inspection. You know, do the best you can to identify if there is anything active, and if you do find something, have it removed. And that's about the best you can do.
2: All right. Thanks, guys. That was actually very helpful for me. So thank you very much.
1: Thanks, Mo.
0: Take care.
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6: And as we were driving away from our apartment, and it was getting smaller and smaller, I was wondering, where will I be at the end of the summer? Will I be free? 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
10: 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It's This Old House Radio Hour. I'm Jen Largess. Coming up, how the sound of moving water can turn any backyard into a place to unwind. But first, we travel to Los Angeles, California, where best-selling writer Annabelle Gurwitch reflects on one of the most difficult chapters of her life. After receiving a devastating diagnosis, an unexpected gift of vintage wallpaper inspired a simple ritual that helped her transform a room once filled with fear into a place of hope and renewal.
11: Hi, I'm Annabelle Gurwitch. I'm a writer and performer, and this is my old house. I live in a 1932 style colonial house that sits on the base of Griffith Park in Los Angeles in the hills. The house has a lot of what you could call deferred maintenance and what I like to call charm and good bones. After living in the house for 20 something years, I'm having dinner at this friend of mine's house. He tells me that he's just redone the wallpaper, and it's vintage wallpaper in his daughter's bedroom. We go upstairs to the bedroom. There's this wallpaper that is like opalescent cherry blossoms floating in the air. And I'm just love at first sight. My friend says, you know, I got a couple of extra rolls of this wallpaper. You should take it. If you ever decide you want to put it up, I got a guy. So I take the wallpaper home. That night, I unfurl the wallpaper on my dining room table. I close my eyes and I take my finger and I start to trace the blossoms. And because it's painted, I can feel the outline of the blossoms on the paper and the paint. I rolled the wallpaper up and I put it away because, in my mind, this was never going to be put up on my walls because I had just gotten a diagnosis of stage 4 lung cancer a few months before then. And that's an incurable disease that has what people call a poor prognosis. For the next 3 years, I observed what I called UP, the unfurling of the paper. This ritual where once a year, I would take out the paper, I would touch it, I would smell it, and then I would roll it up. But by the third year, I had this epiphany. It had been 3 years since my diagnosis, and I was still stable in my health thanks to these targeted medications. I thought to myself, there is never gonna be a better time to put up this wallpaper than today. Even if I put up this wallpaper, and I can only enjoy it for one day? Isn't that gonna be worth it? I get the number of my friend's guy. I call the guy. Peter comes over and he prices out putting up the paper for me. And this is when I discover I can afford exactly one wall of this wallpaper. Then I have to decide which wall in the house, and I have the perfect wall picked out. When I got the diagnosis of cancer, I got the news on a telehealth call in the little guest bedroom off of the kitchen in my house. Ever since that call in the spring of 2020, I'd been avoiding that bedroom. I decided this would be the room that I would put up this one wall. Peter shows up and he brings all these tools that look like antediluvian torture devices. And And it's a very painstaking process. He's got to paint with this kind of wood paste on the back of the paper, then flatten it on the wall, and then take this hand-operated wooden tool and rolls the paper smooth on the wall. As he's doing this, I am time traveling backwards. It was completely silent, just the sound of this tool smoothing the paper on the wall. It was so meditative. The paper goes up. It's perfectly imperfect because the paper hadn't been stored well, so it was a little damaged. There were some broken edges, and it's so imperfect that it is perfect in this one room in my house. It is always springtime, and I have gone from avoiding that room to sitting in that room. It's like my sanctuary now. And it has been just the most wonderfully healing place for me. Now that room was like the wallpaper was always there, just fits so perfectly. I still have stage 4 cancer, and I've been so fortunate enough to still have stable health, which will change in the future, but I am still enjoying that wallpaper.
10: That was Annabelle Gurwitch. Her latest book, The End of My Life is Killing Me, Confessions of a Cancer Slacker, is out now wherever books are sold. Before you dive headlong into a home improvement project, it does help to understand the basics so you can make smart decisions about design, materials, and cost. We call it 101. And today, we're talking water features with This Old House landscape contractor, Jen Nawada. So if someone is on the fence about adding a water feature to their yard, what do you think is a quick sell to sort of get them over the edge?
12: There's many degrees of water features. There's, you could get a small one in a pot and then you just plug it in to like get an excavator and boulders and liners. And, you know, it just, it gets you in the zone of just chilling out, trying to shut off after work, put your phone down and just sit in a chair and zone out.
10: And is it good for any of the, either the landscape or the animals, the insects?
12: Yeah, birds are always a fan. I always see birds or little squirrels or chipmunks coming to take a little sip, dive in a little bird bath.
10: When I was little, my dad built a brook through our backyard. So it had a recirculating pump and it had a little pond at the bottom that had a liner. And I have completely forgotten about it until this moment.
12: Until now. See what your dad did?
10: Oh, it's
12: That's incredible. It changes everything.
10: It really does. It changed the whole feel of our backyard. It felt like we lived in a meadow. It didn't, you know, you didn't feel like you were in a neighborhood. When you're looking at a lot, is there anything that you think a yard really needs in order to install a water feature?
12: Well, you need electricity for the pump, right?
10: Mm-hmm.
12: Definitely. And then according to space, like sometimes you might just have a patio space and there are so many different varieties of, you could get just like an urn that has the pump in it and like comes as a kit and it just bubbles over onto rocks and it's all contained. That's mm-hmm. super easy, doable, easy to maintain. Just pull the pump in the wintertime.
10: Not all yards and budgets and time constraints sort of allow for maybe what you would want, but there are, like you said, different varying degrees. So when I think of it, if you were going to start small, that's with maybe something like a bird bath.
12: Mm-hmm.
10: If I were going to do something like that, what do I need to think of?
12: Think about how it's going to stay stable, make sure the ground is level, maybe even get one piece of stone underneath and level it, mm-hmm. and then situate it in the garden. So, you know, maybe you have perennials around it and then all the pollinators are going to come and then they could just have a little relaxing break on the side. So, yeah, it's kind of, and it's a nice focal point and feature in the garden as well.
10: And what's the upkeep on a bird bath? Do I need to empty it? Do I need to clean it?
12: I mean, it depends on what the birds do in it. But, you know, like you definitely at the beginning of the season, when you start to turn the water back on, like give it a nice scrub, you know, don't put bleach or any kind of stuff like that in there just because you're going to invite wildlife. But it's pretty low, relatively low maintenance.
3: Okay. My medium idea of commitment in this area would be to add like a fountain or a bubbler. What do I need to be able to do that?
12: You're probably going to need like a 6x6 area. So maybe you've seen those like basalt rocks that they come in threes and they sit, it looks like it's just sitting on like a rounded river stone bed, but underneath it is basically a reservoir that's going to hold the water and the pump and recirculate it. If you're in an area that has mosquitoes, it's nice to have moving water just so you're not inviting mosquitoes and stuff like that. And because when the water is constantly moving, it deters it.
3: I also love just the, I think this is where you get into having the sound of water in your backyard. And there's so many different options that create different sounds. I've been to home centers before where they have them all running and you sort of have to like stand in front of each one and hear the trickling sound that it makes to see if you like it and then move on to the next one and the next one.
12: It's true. Cause it's like, what surface does it, the water hit when it leaves the area that it's coming out? And then if it's like a flat piece of stone at the bottom, it's going to have a louder splash. If it's more pebble type, it's going to have a different ambient, different sound.
3: Yeah, you have to really pick what you like. It's very specific.
12: But then you also could set the pump, you know, to different levels. If you want it to eject higher, that's going to create larger sound and then splash down higher. Sometimes people just want like a zoned out glazing trickle around the orb that it's in. It's just, you could adjust the levels to the pump.
3: Make sure those are the three prong, like a proper outdoor GFCI outlet. And then a larger commitment in my mind is when people install these beautiful ponds, whether they're small or large, it really seems like just a lot more planning goes into it. And you're really installing something that is a full commitment. It's not something that you can just remove if you decide a season later.
12: Right. Well, it depends if it's a pond versus like a moving, like pondless waterfall. Your town might ask you to get a permit if it's a body of water just for safety and drowning. They might treat it as a swimming pool. But the recirculating ponds, the pondless ones, like if you think about it and you plan it out and you're like, this is what I really want, you could figure out your budget for it. Get natural stone, like just something that looks timeless and like really mimic and recreate a river stream.
3: Yeah. Are you putting a liner underneath the bottom of that so that you don't lose your water soaking into the soil?
12: Right. So you would sculpt out whether if it's on a slope or however it's situated, sculpt it out beneath, put the thick rubber liner on, and then you secured the edges with these boulders and it just, they just hold in place. And then over the liner, you put smaller pebbles so you don't see the black liner. And then the pump and stuff goes at the bottom.
3: And the pump and the liner and the things like this that you use, these are something that you get that are specific to this kind of installation?
12: Yes. There are pond companies, just research on the internet who your local supplier would be. They often have contractors in-house to install these ponds, or a landscape designer, a landscape architect, and if the crew you work with can handle it. But yeah, I would recommend researching it and how it's built and the cost and materials.
3: And then what do you do when it gets cold out? Do you have to sort of winterize it?
12: Yeah, you winterize it. You would pull the pump. It goes dormant for the winter. Otherwise, it's going to freeze.
3: Yep.
12: Maybe down south, you can have it going year round.
3: Okay. And is there ever any maintenance or cleaning? Like, do the pebbles get kind of like mossy? Do you need to clean them?
12: Mossy's fine, but like when you start to get algae in, and then that could create algae blooms and other unwanted plants in there, and then cause this whole ecosystem that you don't want. But there are, it's kind of like treating a pool in a sense, but more organically. And there are amendments and not going to say supplements, but there are amendments to put in the water to control these blooms, but naturally.
3: Got it. So you don't have to get in there with a toothbrush and scrub each little.
12: Yes. I mean, I could picture you doing that, Jen.
3: Of course. I mean, nothing is beyond me when it comes to plant care outdoor jobs. Yeah. That's not my strong suit, I'll tell you that.
12: But you can put aquatic plants in and start to recreate and grow moss around the edges. And it's a whole other world.
3: And I can imagine it gets even more extensive if you decide you do want something like koi, or if you wanted to introduce any kind of fish into a pond or something like that. Do you have a specific size you have to start at for that?
12: Well, think of how big the fish gets, and you're not going to want it to live like in a little box. I would be so bummed if I was the fish and I just had a 6x6 area to swim in.
3: We want the fish to be happy.
12: Yes.
3: Quality of
12: life. But then when you have fish, that's also going to invite other wildlife like raccoons or fox or, you know, so it all depends on how you want to feed the ecosystem.
3: Well, this is great information, Jen. Thank you so much.
12: Yeah, let's build one.
3: I'm going to start with a bird bath, let's be honest.
12: All right, well, baby steps.
3: Baby steps. And that was Jen Nawada. For more information on backyard DIY, go to thisoldhouse.com. And now it's time for one last thing, my favorite tool.
0: Hey, Jen, it's Zach Detmore, a contractor for the show. And my favorite tool is a push-to-connect plumbing cap. 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Now, why would you want to use this? 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Perfect time, you're in over your head, you want to call a plumber, but your spouse wants to make dinner and they're saying, why is the water off to the whole house? If you have this little guy in your arsenal, you just cut the pipe, put a little abrasive emery cloth on the end to smooth off the burrs, slide it on, you're watertight until that plumber can get there, and it can make a horrible situation a lot better. And we keep them on all our trucks.
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15: Mr. Moran, the deep baritone voice rang out. I stood up with my hands shaking violently and walked to the lectern of the Supreme Court of the United States.
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15: And I went to the men's department, and after teaching a class at the end of the day, and I was wearing pretty much what I'm wearing today, khaki pants, polo shirt, 5 o'clock shadow, and I said, I need a dark conservative business suit. And the man looked me over and he said, job interview, sir? And I said, no, U.S. Supreme Court argument.
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17: BBC News with Chris Barrow. The US and Iran say they've reached a deal to halt their war. In a post on his Truth Social platform, Donald Trump said the deal was complete and that he was fully authorizing the toll-free opening of the Strait of Hormuz. Joe Inwood reports.
18: Getting to this point has taken weeks of careful negotiation, with Pakistani mediators balancing the competing, conflicting demands of Tehran and Washington. In the end, they seem to have managed to get both sides to agree to the same deal, reopening the Strait of Hormuz, lifting the US blockade, and ending the fighting, including in Lebanon. What's interesting about the brief statement put out by Pakistan's Prime Minister is that it makes no direct mention of Israel or Hezbollah. But getting them to go along with this deal, which will be signed on Friday, is vital if it is to last.
17: There will follow a 60-day period of additional talks, which are expected to address Iran's nuclear program and the end of sanctions on Tehran. A joint statement by Britain, France, Germany and Italy welcomed the announcement of the agreement, saying the reopening of the Strait of Hormuz was essential. It also stressed that Iran must never acquire a nuclear weapon. Shares have surged in Asian markets and oil prices have fallen following the announcement of the deal between the US and Iran. Japan's Nikkei and South Korea's Kospi indexes were up between 4 and 5%. The price of Brent crude oil was initially down nearly 4% to just under $84 a barrel. Jonathan Josephs reports.
19: A new week of trading on global oil markets began approximately half an hour after President Trump announced a deal had been done with Iran. Despite the lack of details, oil prices fell, reflecting traders' belief that global supplies will increase as a result of the agreement. The president's post ended by saying, "Let the oil flow." How quickly that will happen remains to be seen, giving shipping companies a concern about the safety of their crews and ships.
17: A mixed martial arts contest is underway in a huge arena outside the White House to celebrate Donald Trump's 80th birthday. The US president is a keen fan of the sport, but also holds shares in the company which runs it through a family trust. From Washington, Thomas Morgan reports.
20: The president has close ties with UFC leaders and has endeared himself to its fan base of young men who are crucial to his own political rise. But not all approve. A YouGov poll found that 51% of Americans disapprove of the event, perhaps as the cost is said to be $60 million at a time when inflation is rising at its fastest rate in 3 years. The occasion will not only mark the president's birthday, but it is the first in a series of events to commemorate the 250th anniversary of American independence on the 4th of July.
17: World news from the BBC. Ukraine's interior minister says that 5 emergency workers have died while putting out a fire caused by Russian air attacks on Kharkiv in the northeast of the country. Ihor Klimenko posted on Telegram that 5 more had been injured. He described a massive Russian drone attack on the capital Kyiv as the main blow. Talks on Ukraine and Moldova joining the European Union begin on Monday. This first phase has been made possible by the recent election of a new government in Hungary, which has lifted the previous administration's opposition to negotiations. Polls suggest a clear majority of Ukrainians see EU membership as a vital means of keeping the country out of Russia's orbit. The American musician and internet personality Oliver Tree has died in a helicopter crash in Brazil. The 32-year-old was on a world tour when the helicopter he was travelling in collided with another one over Rio de Janeiro on Sunday. Simon Hancock reports.
2: Oliver Tree was known for his exaggerated bowl haircut, oversized vintage clothing, and distinct alter ego personas. More than 11 million people every month listen on Spotify to his viral dance anthems, hip-hop, and alternative pop. His best hits include Life Goes On, Miss You, and Alien Boy. Tree was only weeks into a world tour, scheduled to play shows on all seven continents.
17: At the Men's Football World Cup, Iran's team has entered the US from Mexico ahead of their game against New Zealand on Monday night. They made the short flight to Los Angeles from their base camp in Tijuana, where they were forced to relocate after several squad officials were denied US visas. In Sunday's matches, Ivory Coast have just beaten Ecuador 1-0. Japan drew 2-2 with the Netherlands, and the smallest nation ever to play at the World Cup, Curaçao, were thrashed 7-1 by the four-time champions Germany. And that's the latest BBC.

0: This episode of the Moth Radio Hour was produced by me, Jay Allison, Catherine Burns, and Meg Bowles. Co-producer, Vicki Merrick. Associate producer, Emily Couch. The stories were directed by Jennifer Hickson and Larry Rosen, with additional Grand Slam coaching by Jody Powell. The rest of the Moss leadership team includes Sarah Haberman, Sarah Austin Jeunesse, Kate Tellers, Jennifer Birmingham, Marina Kluche, Suzanne Rust, Brandon Grant, Inga Gladowski, Sarah Jane Johnson, and Aldi Kaza. Moss stories are true as remembered and affirmed by our storytellers. Our theme music is by The Drift. 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
3: Welcome to The Inquiry on the BBC World Service with me, Tanya Beckett. An outbreak of the Ebola virus in the Democratic Republic of Congo has prompted calls from the World Health Organization for an international response.
4: It is believed that the virus has been circulating some weeks before the confirmation of the outbreak. This is why the dispersion is quite big.
3: There are concerns of a repeat of

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2: 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I'm Kara Everett. 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
1: 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I'm Kara Everett. That's Monday on the Jefferson Exchange, new at 9 a.m. with a repeat at 8 p.m. on the News and Information Service of Jefferson Public Radio.
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4: Back to our conversation in a moment, but first a word about what's coming up on Wednesday. President Trump arrives in France today for the start of the annual G7 summit with many of the U.S.'s peers. It's the first time the leaders of the Group of Seven nations are meeting since the start of the Iran war. Earlier today, the leaders praised the new deal to extend the ceasefire in Iran as a, quote, diplomatic breakthrough. But will the deal last through the summit? Many of the country's leaders have criticized President Trump's decision to go to war, but want to help open the Strait of Hormuz. Russia's full-scale invasion of Ukraine will come up, too. What issues should leaders cover at the G7? We'd love to hear from you. What dynamics are you watching for this week between the leaders of the U.S., U.K., France, Italy, Germany?

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2: 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The Diamond Anniversary season will also showcase Raven in a solo piano recital in Ashland and the ever-popular Holiday Pops concert at OSF's Angus Bomer Theater. 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
4: From Jefferson Public Radio at Southern Oregon University, this is the Jefferson Exchange. I'm Mike Green. We start today's exchange with an exploration into the mind of an author who wrote his first book at age 70. He now has six. Barry Vitkoff is a retired educator turned author and poet based in Ashland, Oregon. His latest books are The Boy with Six Fingers and Unknown and Other Stories. Barry's intriguing characters pull readers in while he weaves together themes of mystery, tragedy, whimsy, and human kindness that leaves readers wanting more. Then we'll showcase a series of news features about the FIFA World Cup, which is coming to the Pacific Northwest. 11 of the 16 cities hosting the World Cup are in the United States. The rest are in Canada and Mexico. Seattle plays host to a World Cup match today. That's all ahead on the Jefferson Exchange, but first, the news of the hour.
5: Live from NPR News, I'm Lakshmi Singh. Hezbollah is welcoming a preliminary agreement designed to end the war the U.S. and Israel initiated with Iran in late February, as well as Israel's military operations in southern Lebanon. Hezbollah is mainly based in Lebanon and is a proxy of Iran. Here's NPR's Jane Arraf.
6: Hezbollah said it viewed the agreement as a prelude to the complete withdrawal of Israeli forces and the return of displaced residents to their homes, particularly in border villages. But it also cautioned displaced Lebanese to wait before trying to return home in case Israel continued to launch attacks. Israel's defense minister said Monday that despite the agreement, Israel will not withdraw forces from southern Lebanon. More than 1.2 million people have been displaced by fighting in Lebanon, many of them unable to find shelter. In some parts of southern Lebanon, residents began going back after the ceasefire was announced. Jane Arraf, NPR News, Beirut.
5: The preliminary deal includes a halt to at least the U.S. naval blockade in the Strait of Hormuz. The blockade severely disrupted oil shipments, led to price surges in the United States and gasoline prices. But now we see, according to AAA, that the national average for a gallon of regular gas is down to just over $4. In World Cup competition today, Iran makes its 2026 debut in a match against New Zealand in Los Angeles, and the appearance by the Iranian team is getting a lot of attention. Steve Futterman reports.
7: The team arrived here yesterday from its training base in Tijuana, Mexico. There was tight security as the players and coaches boarded a bus to take them to their hotel. At a news conference, the Iranian coach Amir Galanoui, through a FIFA interpreter, tried to play down any suggestion that the match has political overtones.
8: I would like to let you know that we are here to play football, and we are here to represent the respectful people of Iran.
7: LA has the largest population of Iranian descent outside of Iran itself. Many are against the team taking part in the World Cup, claiming the players are being used as a propaganda tool by the Iranian Islamic regime. For NPR News, I'm Steve Futterman in Los Angeles.
5: The United Kingdom is banning minors under the age of 16 from accessing social media. Here's Prime Minister Keir Starmer.
9: I do not accept, and I will never accept, that you can't be both pro-tech and AI and at the same time say we must protect our children. In fact, when I look at the brilliance of the innovators in AI and tech, I know very well that it is possible to do both.
5: Australia was the first country to pass such restrictions as a public voice more concerns about mental or physical harms linked to online access. It's NPR.
10: From Jefferson Public Radio, this is JPR Regional News. I'm Milt Radford. Opening times at Jackson County's 15 libraries are changing starting today. JPR's Roman Battaglia reports that's because of budget cuts at the library district.
11: The Medford and Ashland libraries will no longer be open on Sundays. They were the only branches open that day. Community Engagement Manager Josh Letzinger says those expanded hours were part of a goal they set 5 years ago. But since then, inflation and the rising cost of services has made it harder to financially support those hours.
12: That's kind of put us in a position where we do have to cut back a little bit and kind of reduce some of those targets that we had set 5 years ago.
11: The library district is also cutting a number of positions because of a shrinking budget. Letzinger says some people have been able to transfer to other departments, but there have been some layoffs. The library district is hoping to minimize future budget cuts by making changes now. I'm Roman Battaglia in Ashland.
10: Oregon and Washington are among the states declining to participate in a celebration of the nation's 250th birthday being put on by President Trump. Correspondent Dirk Vanderhart reports.
13: The so-called Great American State Fair kicks off later this month and is set to last for more than 2 weeks. It will include military plane flyovers, family-friendly attractions, and a pavilion representing every state and territory on the National Mall in Washington, D.C. But some states led by Democrats aren't showing up. Oregon and Washington are among those declining to put resources into the exhibition. Spokespeople for Oregon Governor Tina Kotek and Washington Lieutenant Governor Denny Heck said cost was a factor. Kotek's office added that the event was shaping up to have a partisan tinge. The fair had already seen some high-profile cancellations from musical performers worried about being seen as aligned with Trump's agenda. In lieu of a concert, Trump himself plans to headline an opening night kickoff. The event's organizers say Washington, Oregon, and other states declining to participate will still be represented. I'm Dirk Vanderhart reporting.
10: Oregon prisoners currently in solitary confinement have filed a lawsuit challenging the conditions of their incarceration. The group argues the state's prison system is violating the Oregon Constitution, which prohibits the, quote, harsh, degrading, or dehumanizing treatment of prisoners. The lawsuit alleges adults in custody are held inside windowless rooms smaller than a parking space for 23 or 24 hours a day. The Oregon Department of Corrections declined to comment on the litigation. This is JPR Regional News.
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15: I'm Indira Lakshmanan. Congress failed to extend warrantless wiretapping to surveil suspected terrorists abroad. Critics say losing that tool puts us at risk as we host the World Cup in July 4th.
16: This is a time of risk for the American people. And so we're going to shut the lights off on this program and put at risk the American people.
15: That's next time on Here and Now.
17: Catch up on that topic Monday morning starting at 10.
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10: Here's a look at today's weather forecast for the Southern Oregon Cascades and Siskiyou. Sunny skies with a high near 86 degrees. Yreka, sunny and hot with a high near 99. In Weed and Mount Shasta, sunny with a high close to 95. Redding and Red Bluff, sunny and hot with a high near 111. In the Klamath Basin, sunny, the high right around 93 degrees. For the Southern Oregon coast, sunny, we're looking at a high of about 77. The Northern California coast, mostly sunny skies in the forecast with a high near 63 degrees. For Roseburg and the Umpqua Basin, increasing clouds and hot with a high near 98. For Grants Pass, Medford, and Ashland, sunny and hot with a high temperature near 103. And for Eugene and Springfield, mostly sunny and hot with a high near 96. For more detailed weather information, be sure to visit our website. We're at ijpr.org.
4: You're listening to the Jefferson Exchange. I'm Mike Green. My guest is Barry Vitkoff. He's the author of the novella titled The Boy with Six Fingers. Barry is based in Ashland, Oregon. He's a retired educator with 45 years of experience as a middle school English teacher, school administrator, and adjunct professor. He's also the author of Unknown and Other Stories. His poetry and short stories have appeared in a variety of publications. Today, we're spotlighting Barry's two books, The Boy with Six Fingers and Unknown and Other Stories. Welcome to The Exchange, Barry.
17: Thanks, Mike. Nice to be here.
4: So you spent 45 years as an educator serving as an English teacher, an administrator, and a professor. How did all those decades of focusing on academic writing and leadership training shape the voice that you eventually found in your creative fiction?
17: Well, that's an interesting question because I'm not sure I know how it shaped my voice. For all those years, I regretted not getting back to what I thought were my roots as a teenager and a college student, which was being a creative writer. I started writing when I was 13 or so, and my father used to carry my poems around in his billfold and show them to his clients, which motivated me quite a bit. But then as a teacher and a school administrator and later actually having the opportunity to be adjunct here at SOU, I had lost that path. And so when I retired the first time, I said, I want to get back and I want to start writing again. And so I began to write poetry and I started to write short stories. And I don't think my voice came through the writing I did in those years. I think it came from a lot of my experiences. So a lot of the characters that have surfaced in my writing are loosely based on people I've met along the way, or I kind of invented in my own mind along the way and put aside with the idea that maybe I'll write something about them later on.
4: When was your first book published?
17: My first book was a collection of poems, and it was published in 2020, I believe. It was, well, that the numbers don't work out because it was almost 9 years ago.
4: How old were you?
17: I was 70. I'm 79 now. And no, you're looking astonished because I look, you know, 70 is the new 35, isn't it?
4: Well, we'll have to find out what your diet is.
17: It's not very good. But it's been 9 years ago, and it was a serendipitous journey. A friend of mine who was a poet said, you ought to publish a book. And I had no idea how you even do that. And she said, send it into my publisher, and they're a small press in Georgetown, Kentucky, and see what happens. And lo and behold, they published it, and I've been happy with them. So my seventh book will come out next February, another collection of poetry.
4: Okay, so once you start, the floodgates have opened.
17: Yeah, I think so. I think I've developed a number of friends in the writing community in Southern Oregon, and they've all been so encouraging. And they've been great about giving me good feedback and what they like and don't like and which way I might want to go. And sometimes I listen to it and many times I don't, and I just kind of take my own path. For me, publishing wasn't about having another career. It was just about publishing a book and saying I did it.
4: So tell me about your creative writing process as a retired person.
17: Well, you know, I'd like to say I'm a disciplined writer, and I'm not. I write in spurts. I don't get up in the morning the way a real writer would do it, somebody who is trying to make a living at it. I don't get up in the morning and say, okay, I'm going to be writing for the next 3 or 4 hours. I'm going to produce 5 pages or 10 pages or so many words. My writing typically comes when I'm sort of bored and nothing's going on, and then ideas seem to drop into my head out of nowhere. And I journal a lot, so I'll journal those ideas, and then I'll perhaps go back and say, oh, this might make a poem or this might make a story. I find theater to be a great motivator. I just love going. We have so many wonderful local theaters here, RTC and OSF. In fact, I'll be at a play this afternoon. And oftentimes I sit in the theater with a notepad in my back pocket and I make notes about things that I might want to write about because they came out of what I'm seeing. So it's not a linear path at all. It's just a very strange kind of journey.
18: Well, you're fortunate because you live here in Ashland, and the Oregon Shakespeare Festival is right down the street.
17: Yep.
18: Southern Oregon University's theater is right here. Ashland High School has a wonderful theater program.
17: Oh, they do.
18: And then you have the cabaret, and this whole place is just filled with a lot of great theater.
17: My wife and I moved here in 2005 from California, and probably the greatest attraction was the fact that it's a culturally rich place, and the arts here are alive in all the arts, whether it's music or visual arts or performing arts. It's just an incredible place to live.
18: I agree. Let's get to your book. Let's start with your books, rather. Let's start with The Boy with Six Fingers. Now, mm-hmm. It centers on a character named Seymour S. Seymour, or
17: Cy.
18: And he befriends a young boy who has six fingers. Tell me about it.
17: Well, this young boy has six fingers on his left hand, and he has very supportive parents who always believe that his six fingers made him unique, and that being unique was the most positive asset one could have. And so happenstance takes him to meet Seymour S. Seymour, or Cy, as he likes to be called, but everyone else calls him Mr. Seymour. And they strike up a friendship when the boy with six fingers notes that Seymour, who's much, much older, in his 80s, walks around wearing a red beret and red tennis shoes, and he carries a canteen. And he said, oh, this is a really interesting character. And they strike up a conversation, which leads to a 5-year relationship before Cy passes away. But that relationship went on for 50 years, and it involved a whole bunch of characters, and the book ends with a 50-year anniversary party for Cy, where these characters come together in a reunion and how their lives were changed just by the fact that they met this wonderful old man.
18: My guest is Barry Vitkoff. He's a retired educator, fiction writer, and poet based in Ashland, Oregon. His latest books are The Boy with Six Fingers and Unknown and Other Stories. Now, when The Boy with Six Fingers meets Seymour S. Seymour, he's only 7.
17: Yep.
18: And for 5 years, they hang out, walking dogs and engaging one another. And when he's 12, Seymour passes. What happens to this kid's life?
17: Well, he grows up. He grows up always with the wisdom that he learned from Mr. Seymour. But he grows up trying to do good in the world. He becomes a teacher himself, and he uses his differences to help others appreciate their own differences and who they are. A long time ago, I was asked, what is an adult? And my definition of being an adult is one who not only accepts the uniqueness of everyone around them, but their own uniqueness. And that being an adult is just that kind of an accepting kind of person. And I wanted to write a novella with characters that sort of exemplified that way of being in the world. In fact, my dedication in the book is dedicated to people who are unique. It's just something that I feel deeply.
18: And you show how this uniqueness, this embrace of empathy and friendship can be a lasting quality that has ripple effects for 50 years.
17: Yeah, I try to do that. And the book is filled with, I hope, some humor. It has tragedy that everyone learns to live with. it has a mystery that's never solved, but it's accepted as being just part of what life is about. And I wrote this book in a way that allowed characters to come through. The first half of the book involves a number of characters, and all those characters are written from their point of view. It's not one point of view throughout the book. And then the second half of the book is the reunion part of the book, where they all come together. And the coming together is around trying to reconcile a terribly tragic event that happened earlier in the book, and without it ever being reconciled, but with the characters being allowed to engage, learn from one another, and accept life for what it is. And to know that, I think, if I recall correctly, I ended the book with, when one door closes, another one opens, or something to that effect. That's sort of what I hope folks take away.
18: Well, it's an amazing read, and that tragedy brought tears to my eyes.
17: Mm.
18: I can't even imagine. In your latest release, Unknown and Other Stories, you took the word unknown in a very different direction.
17: Mm-hmm.
18: Help me understand that.
17: Well, the first six stories are the unknown stories in this collection of short stories. And it's a piece of magical realism or speculative fiction that asks questions about the power of being a writer, whether writers can produce something that becomes very real, or is it real? And it involves a couple of characters who are never really known until the very end of the collection. And so being unknown, I think, allows folks to explore what's real and what's not real. And that's precisely what I'm trying to do with those stories.
18: Well, in one story, a woman appears unannounced at a man's home, and we aren't sure if she's real or conjured by the sea. This is near a seascape. He invites her in. What draws you to stories where imagination bends reality just enough to reveal hidden truths?
17: Well, that's an interesting question, because I'm not sure I have an answer to it. And I'm not so sure that he invited her in to his house. I think that she invited herself in. And she just came in and made herself at home and made a meal and sat down and had a conversation. And at no time were either of their identities revealed by name until really the end of the selection of six stories. And that was a device I intended throughout this, is that the main characters would be unnamed and not revealed. They would remain unknown and not revealed until the end of the book.
18: That's amazing. What made you even think to do that? Because usually a writer wants to develop the character and provide the reader with some insight into who this person is. This is a mystery.
17: Yeah, and that was actually intentional on my part. Most of my writing is not with intent. I usually just write and see where things go. I don't usually know where they're going to end up until I get there. But in this case, I knew I wanted to get there using that device of not revealing characters' names as a way of trying to coax the reader into continuing. And so that was probably the only intent I had, was let's keep this mysterious until the end, because that may help the reader to keep going. But I didn't know how it was going to end until I wrote that last story.
18: So it was a surprise to you too.
17: I surprised myself.
18: Now, the first sequence of stories in Unknown was written during summer at Sea Ranch on the California coast.
17: Yeah.
18: What's your relationship there?
17: Well, my wife and I have been vacationing at the Sea Ranch probably close to 40 years. We used to live in a little coastal town in California called Capitola near Santa Cruz. And we would meet dear friends of ours. We would meet them once a year at the Sea Ranch, and we'd get a house together or not, but we'd meet there. And then when we moved here to Ashland, we missed the coast. So we try to find ways during the summer to get back to the coast, and that was just the place to go. And so we would rent a house there for a while. And it's one of those places where you don't have much to do. You take walks, you eat, you take more walks, you take a nap, you eat, and stories just sort of appear. And I just found that to be a real productive place to write.
18: Does the seascape become a character itself?
17: Oh, absolutely. Absolutely. I think the Sea Ranch lures you in to the environment. And I think it's intentional, because the Sea Ranch was one of these places that was built with the intention of all the structures there blending into the environment. It's a very environmentally conscious place. And you can't help but make the location part of one of the characters.
18: Can a writer conjure a reality that becomes real?
17: Well, I'd like to think we could. That would be a special power, wouldn't it? But no. Then I have to come back to reality. You know, a few weeks ago, we had quite a violent thunderstorm here in Ashland. And I was sitting on my front porch enjoying the thunderstorm. I kind of like them because they're away. They're not too close. And then I was writing a poem. And as I was writing the word thunder...
18: I want you to stop right there. As you were writing the word thunder.
17: Yes.
18: We're going to take a short break. And when we come back with Barry Vidcoff, the educator, poet, and author, we're going to learn more about what happens after that word. I'm Mike Green. 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
18: Welcome back to the Jefferson Exchange. I'm Mike Green. My guest is Barry Vidcoff. He's the author of The Boy with Six Fingers and Unknown and Other Stories. Barry's a retired educator based in Ashland, Oregon. His poetry and short stories have appeared in a wide variety of publications. So, Barry, you were telling us before the break that when you sit down to write, and you wrote the word thunder...
17: And I'm telling you this because you were asking, can writers conjure up some kind of reality or make things happen? So I'm sitting on my front porch and I write the word thunder. And just as I wrote the word thunder, lightning struck the home across the street from me. I have never experienced lightning that close before. It was just this blast of white light and deafening sound. I jumped out of my chair. I ended up going out to see what was going on, and I ended up calling the fire department because the roof was on fire. Now, everything was fine. The owners weren't there at the time. Damage was minimal. We all had a relatively interesting neighborhood moment with the fire department out in front. But after reflecting on the moment, I thought, my goodness, I have such power as a writer. I wrote the word thunder and it happened. Yeah, I'd like to believe those kinds of things can really occur, but no. They occur on the page, and hopefully the reader has a good time with it.
18: That's certainly a lot of power. Now, as a prolific author of, I think, six books now?
17: Six books.
18: In less than a decade.
17: Yeah.
18: Do you ever feel that your characters have stepped out of the page and into your life?
17: No. I would worry if that were to be the case. I'd wonder what was going on in my own mind. I guess I have to keep boundaries. Those characters live in another space, and I enjoy them. I like to interact with them. I mean, the characters in the Unknown stories haven't stopped. I've written three or four other stories in addition to that that haven't been published. I don't know if they ever will be published. But I really kind of like that woman, and I like the man, and I like some of the characters in there very, very much. And they're not going to leave me, but they aren't part of me.
18: Who are some of your favorite characters?
17: Well, I like the unknown woman, and I like the man who's not named till the end, and I'm not going to give that away right now. In the other stories in the book, I like Micah very much. I like this older man who was a former English teacher who writes gratitude notes every day.
18: Wait, he's a former English teacher?
17: Yeah, he may have come from my own experience. I would like to think I write gratitude notes every day, but I don't. But I like the fact that he does. And the mystery of who writes the notes, I like that. I like his friend Al, who's the exact opposite of who he is, sort of an older, wannabe younger person who tries to stay hip in old age. Something I'm not going to attempt to do because I'm not sure I know what hip is, not anymore anyway. But most of the folks that I involve, I like. Yeah.
18: Well, Unknown in Other Stories features characters like elves, mimes,
17: yeah,
18: jugglers. How did these performers help you explore these unexpected gifts of kindness?
17: Well, I've always been attracted to jugglers. At one time, I used to live in the Santa Cruz Mountains, and down the street from me, there was a troupe of jugglers that used to practice on their front lawn all the time. And they became a very famous juggling act, and I can't remember their name all of a sudden, the Flying Karamazov Brothers. And they used to practice down in the meadow, down the street from where I lived in Felton, California. And I was always amazed with jugglers, their sense of humor, the ability to throw things and catch them. I was the unknown man who tried to juggle and never could successfully juggle anything. That was me. I was the one who I could never get coordinated enough to juggle a thing. I mean, just never worked. So I always thought that jugglers possessed this magical quality, and I love magicians. And I just think that their message of pulling you in to be amazed, willingly to be amazed, even though you know what you're seeing isn't necessarily real. Juggling's pretty real, but still it has that mystical quality to it that I think magic has. And there's a lot of comedy with it. I've never seen jugglers who weren't funny. And I've never seen too many magicians who didn't have a good sense of humor. So I just kind of like playing around with those ideas.
18: You know, as you say that, it dawns on me that those types of attributes, the skills that you're mentioning, the sleight of hand, the juggling, people who have these extraordinary skills tend to not be mean people.
17: Yeah.
18: At least their persona, you know, facing the public, it just, you don't get this idea that they are mean people. There's this sense of kindness. There's this sense of humor and levity with life.
17: Yeah. Yeah, I couldn't agree more. We need all the kindness we can get in this world. And I think you're right. I think that they exude that in their performances, regardless of what their personal lives may be.
18: If you're just joining us, my guest is Barry Vitkoff. He's a retired educator, fiction writer, and poet based in Ashland, Oregon. His latest books are The Boy with Six Fingers and Unknown and Other Stories. Barry, does a good story need to surprise a reader?
17: It has to surprise me. I think that's the element of what I'm looking for when I read a book. I need something that causes me to pause, wonder what I just read. I'm a reader that's always, I'm a very, very slow reader because I'm always rereading sentences that just grab me. And so I think stories have a duty to surprise the reader in some way. And if I can do that, I'm happy. If I can surprise myself, I'm happier. And I just hope that someone who reads my stories can say, okay, that was a nice story. I'm glad I spent some time with it. And it surprised me along the way sometimes.
18: Do stories need to have characters that you genuinely care about?
17: They do for me. And that's true of just about anything, any art form, whether it's a story that's written down or performed or whatnot. I have to feel that I have a connection to those characters. Even if there's a dastardly fellow, I got to feel that there's something about that person that I can relate to, at least. So I think for the most part, there have to be characters that are likable.
18: Okay, well, you also touch on the unspoken tensions in relationships, mm-hmm. such as a man living a double life.
17: Mm-hmm.
18: What fascinates you about the secrets that people keep?
17: Well, I think we all have secrets. I don't think we're willing to expose our secrets, nor should we expose our secrets. I mean, we're entitled to a private life. That particular character intentionally duped others for the purpose of just making money. And I don't find that to be likable. And so I wanted to create a character who changes because another person challenges him to be changed.
18: Mm.
17: And it was a hard story to write. And I'm not even sure that I ever finished those stories. But yeah, he was somebody that needed confrontation, and I wanted to create a woman who was skillful at confronting and then kind of confronting her own misdeeds in terms of whether or not what she was doing was morally appropriate. So I thought the story was a little more complicated than I intended it, and I hope it worked.
18: Well, how do you ensure that even your main characters have qualities that can pull the reader in, that they can relate to?
17: As you've discovered already by the use of the word character, my stories are very much character-driven. They're not necessarily driven by setting or circumstance or anything like that. I try to write characters that folks might want to read something about.
18: Yeah.
17: And I don't know how that works, to be perfectly honest about that. What I put on the page is often not what I'm intellectually thinking about, but what I'm feeling about at the moment. And I just hope it works.
18: Well, your writing has been called lyrical, reflective, and gently surreal. When you sit
17: Who
18: down,
17: in the world would say that?
18: When you sit down to write, are you aiming for a specific emotional impact?
17: Mike, you're asking very difficult questions. No, I don't think so. I don't think when I sit down to write. If it comes along the way, that's part of the surprise. I'm not wanting to force somebody to feel a certain way. I think they have to own their own feeling depending on what's there on the page.
18: Okay. Now, you also write poetry.
17: Mm-hmm.
18: Tell me about it. You have a new poetry collection, right?
17: I do. I've had several poetry collections, and I have another one coming out in February of next year. I enjoy selecting words. So when I'm writing a story, it's about selecting sentences and putting sentences together. And when I'm writing a poem, I'm thinking very hard about the words that I'm putting on the page and how they're arranged and whether I'm going to have rhymes or not have rhymes or whether I'm going to have a structured poem or not a structured poem. So I enjoy the challenge of a lot of structural poems. Lately, I've been writing a lot of Shakespearean-style sonnets. In fact, I've set a goal. I want to write 154 sonnets. If the Bard could write 154 sonnets, why not I?
18: And how far are you into
17: I'm
18: that
17: up going? To 44.
18: Okay.
17: Now, I'm not going to say they're all very good sonnets, but I've written 44 so far in a Shakespearean style. I enjoy the challenge of having those restrictions and really having to carefully select words and, in this case, rhythms and rhymes and try to say something at the same time.
18: So in comparing your poems with your prose, how do your themes of identity and character in your books come through in your poetry?
17: I think in my poetry, it's much more personal. It's much more about who I am and what's living inside of me. It's not about developing another character. It's about my own reflections on the world around me, what's going on inside me. So it's a more personal journey. I did a collection of poems that came out earlier this year called the Boychik Poems. Boychik is Yiddish for young man, and I grew up culturally Jewish, not particularly very religious. I did have a bar mitzvah. So I felt a need during this time in our history, in our shared history, to write some poems, not only about my family, but about some reflections about what's happening in the world right now and the conflicted nature of it it holds for me as a Jew. And my poetry goes inside, not outside.
18: Okay. We have 30 seconds. My last question. You don't write for a living.
17: No.
18: So if money's not the goal, what is?
17: Ego. it's pure ego. I live a privileged life where I can retire and live a very comfortable life, not needing to have another job. And it's just purely driven by my own ego.
18: Okay. Well, we'll have to leave it there. Thanks so much for joining me today, Barry.
17: Thank you, Mike. I appreciate it.
18: My guest was Barry Vitkoff, educator, poet, and fiction writer. I'm Mike Green. You're listening to the Jefferson Exchange on the News and Information Service of Jefferson Public Radio.

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1: I'm Indira Lakshmanan. Congress failed to extend warrantless wiretapping to surveil suspected terrorists abroad. Critics say losing that tool puts us at risk as we host the World Cup in July 4th.
2: This is a time of risk for the American

0: Up next, JX Assistant Producer Maddie Peterson offers a selection of short news features from around our region.
1: I'm Maddie Peterson. The FIFA World Cup is the globe's biggest sporting event, and this year it's coming to North America. Seattle will host 6 matches, and cities across the region will host fan zones and watch parties. Spokane Public Radio's Eliza Billingham reports.
2: Hundreds of soccer fans are crammed under the only covered section at One Spokane Stadium because it just started hailing. It's the Spokane Zephyrs' last game of the season. The women's club started in 2024 as the city's first top-tier professional sports team.
3: I love soccer, yeah. I love watching it.
2: Jennifer Richwood is one of the fans trying to stay dry.
3: I mean, I like the activity. I like watching the players and, like, you know, struggling to get the ball into the goal and everything. But if you're not really into soccer, you just have to go to a game with a good crowd and then you can people watch.
2: Plenty of Spokaneites are not really into soccer, which is why this isn't just the last game of the Zephyr season. The team is shutting down because it wasn't selling enough tickets. And that's not uncommon for soccer teams across the country. The most viewed sport is American football, and the biggest sporting event in the States is the Super Bowl, which the NFL says typically draws around 130 million viewers. FIFA says the World Cup draws billions of viewers. That makes it the globe's biggest sporting event, and while it's in North America, more U.S. fans might be paying attention. But if you're brand new to soccer, you might find it, well, a bit boring. A game might have only one or two goals. Zephyr head coach Nicole Lukic says it can be exciting to just watch for good touches. That's when a player expertly maneuvers the ball straight from the air onto the ground.
4: Maybe you as a person can go outside in your backyard and try to take the soccer ball down out of the air with it not bouncing away from you, and then maybe you'll have a deeper appreciation about what these players can do with their touches.
2: Zephyr midfielder Emma Jaskinik agrees that it's pretty simple to be casually entertained by the game.
5: Anybody can know if a goalkeeper makes a crazy save, like, how did they do that? Or a defender makes this crazy slide tackle, or this forward takes somebody on and beats 3 defenders.
2: Some might argue that soccer is inherently un-American, but in his new book, How to Watch Soccer Like a Genius, Bay Area journalist Nick Green pushes back on that stereotype.
6: Soccer is a very American sport, too. American football evolved from the very same games that soccer evolved from. It just happened to do so in a different timeline and a different path.
2: But if you're watching soccer for the first time, you may notice that something feels foreign about it.
6: Soccer is a game, and I mean this as a huge compliment, that can never be invented today. There's no stoppages except for halftime. The second the ball gets kicked, you have at least the minimum of 45 minutes of action.
2: But if soap operas are more your style, Zephyr forward Ginger Fontenot says soccer's got you covered there, too. And Jaskinik agrees.
7: It's the drama.
8: The drama.
7: It's like everybody plays soccer as a drama queen. Don't let them tell you different.
2: Green went so far as to talk to a philosopher about the ethics of diving. That is, dramatically faking an injury to get a foul called.
6: He was far more permissible towards it than I would have imagined, although he's a Real Madrid fan, so that might explain some of that. But if you look at diving as a piece of spontaneous choreography, you might start, if not to appreciate it or like it, understand its place in the game.
2: But no matter what, even young fans like 7-year-old Layton know there's always one moment that's better than every other.
9: I like to watch when they get goals.
2: Few moments are as satisfying as when the ball finds the back of the net. I'm Eliza Billingham reporting.
1: Every World Cup has featured a new soccer ball designed by Adidas that draws reactions from fans and players. Everything from disdain to admiration. A University of Puget Sound physics professor has studied each soccer ball's aerodynamics since 2010. KNKX reporter Freddie Manaris reports on how these changes can affect the game and what's different about this year's ball.
10: Sports physicist John Goff is at the University of Puget Sound soccer field in Tacoma. He's a visiting professor there, and he's rummaging through a trash bag filled with FIFA World Cup soccer balls.
11: Let's see, we've got Aurela that was in Qatar from 2022. And this is the current one, the Trionda.
10: Goff has studied how soccer balls move when they're kicked since the 20s.

0: 2010 World Cup. He says that ball's surface was too smooth, making its movement unpredictable and hard for goalkeepers to track. Like with this point scored against Denmark by Japan.
1: What a strike from Kazuki Honda. That's probably the best free kick we've seen in the FIFA World Cup of 2010.
0: Goff says there wasn't that much spin or rotation on that kick. That, combined with the ball's smoothness, caused it to lose speed more than you'd expect.
2: And it dropped a little bit on the goalkeeper and who missed it.
0: During those games, players openly criticized the ball's design, including U.S. men's backup keeper Marcus Hahnemann. He retired from the Seattle Sounders in 2014.
3: That one was maybe one of the worst balls that I ever played with.
0: Players can kick a soccer ball in a particular way that makes it curve left or right in mid-flight. And when they try to do that,
3: sometimes it would go the opposite direction. It just defies physics.
0: The 2010 World Cup ball is perhaps the most universally panned, but there have been others people didn't love, such as the one used during the 2002 games that players said was too light. All this raises the question, why change the ball each World Cup? Why not just stick to one that works? Mike Waitola is the executive editor at Soccer America, an online publication that covers all things soccer, and he has a theory.
4: I think they basically want to ramp up the conversation about the ball because they're trying to sell it.
0: This year's official World Cup match ball goes for $170 on Adidas' website. That being said, Waitola can think of at least one big positive improvement to the World Cup ball that changed the game. That was during the 1986 matches. Adidas switched from leather to a synthetic material that didn't get heavy from absorbing water.
4: I think that was the kind of technology that did make a difference and, of course, made it safer since this is a sport where people, head the ball.
0: Hahnemann, the retired keeper, says he does think Adidas is trying to make the game better.
3: I don't know if they do, but that's their idea, right? And, they're trying to keep advancing the game.
0: Officials with Adidas say they changed the ball in part because as soccer evolves, they think the equipment should too. Solène Stormen helped design the ball for Adidas. She says it's also an important symbol for each tournament.
5: And for us, it's also important that every World Cup gets also seen in that way and that everyone carries an own individual story and an own individual signature to it.
0: Back at the soccer field in Tacoma, physics professor John Goff invited a few University of Puget Sound soccer players to test out this year's World Cup ball.
2: Yeah, that had a good little bit of backspin to help it.
0: Goff doesn't think this year's ball is going to be the fiasco the 2010 ball was. He says its surface is rougher than its predecessors, which could cause some minor drag.
2: My colleagues and I are very interested to see if this ball travels a little less far than the balls have in the past.
0: But generally, he says, it's a good, stable ball. In Tacoma, I'm Freddie Monades.
6: Tacoma is known for its glass art scene. Glass artists are crafting hand-stamped medallions ahead of the World Cup. They're hiding them around the area for spectators to search for. NWPB's Lauren Gallup reports.
7: You want to help me stamp into the hot glass? What do you think? Low five? Yes! Nice. Oh, I like that!
8: Leah Morgan is helping one Tacoma family of four create some glass art. 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
9: Safety sleeves, we're going to throw on some safety glasses also real quick.
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8: It's a great hands-on experience for the kids, and it's also part of a larger project to make 1,000 glass medallions. 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Glass is a big deal in Tacoma. 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
7: feels like it's at the heart, the art community in the Northwest.
8: The artists are creating colorful, flat-stamped glass discs with a custom design. These medallions will be hidden at special places throughout the Pierce County area before each of the games. Morgan says they have been finding ways to get the community involved in the creative process.
7: It gives them an opportunity to have this experience with hot glass and something that not many people get the chance to do.
8: Remick shows how it's done. First, he has to gather the glass from the hot furnace. He reaches into where the molten hot glass is melted.
9: Kind of just ladle it up on the pipe like so. And we get one little gather right there. We kind of let it cool down. We go for a double dip because we want a good mass of glass on there. Okay. It sounds like Star Wars, huh?
5: Yeah.
8: Then he heats the glass in the ovens.
9: Well, I'm just getting it like soupy hot, because we want it really like almost like liquid.
8: Remick dips the hot glass in something called frit. These are tiny pieces of glass that melt into the bigger piece and color it. Then he cuts the hot glass off the end of the pipe.
9: So I snip it. Yeah, it's green. This is really, really
8: hot. He torches it to get rid of the mark from trimming it. Then he drops it onto the metal table where the kids stamp the World Cup design into it.
9: We're going to line up and we're just going to press it right down and we're going to push. And you see how we're rolling it around. You go ahead, push.
8: Morgan designed the stamps. In the center, there's a soccer ball. Below the soccer ball is the word Tacoma in English, and above?
7: So it's the Puyallup tribe's word for Tacoma up here on top. So I've been practicing, but I can't guarantee that I'm doing it justice. But the word is Tal Echlali.
8: According to the Puyallup tribe, it translates to place of lake, a place name used for the city of Tacoma. Morgan says it was special for her to include the language of the Puyallup people on the medallions. The Puyallup tribe of Indians is the first indigenous sovereign nation to host World Cup events. Together at the table, Remick helps the kids stamp another piece.
9: Double power. Push. I want to see your arms shaking. And then we're going to spin it around a little bit, kind of give it a little wiggle jiggle, and then we come right on up. Just like that.
5: Amazing.
9: And then don't touch those.
8: These two have just joined dozens of Tacomans helping to get ready for the World Cup. Before I leave the studio, Morgan and Remick help me create a piece of glass art, too.
10: I'm amazed that the kids did this. This is harder than I thought it was going to be.
9: Give it a good push right now.
5: Sorry.
9: I want to see your arms shaking. I want to see those arms shaking.
10: Yeah.
9: And right on up. Bloop. Just like that.
5: Nice. Oh, it's so cute.
8: In Tacoma, I'm Lauren Gallup.
6: More than 1,000 kids in the Seattle region will have the opportunity to catch a World Cup match at Lumen Field, free of charge. KNKX's Freddie Menares reports.
0: There's more than a dozen kids kicking soccer balls inside a community space at the Health Board building. They're taking turns trying to dribble or maneuver the ball past one another. They're still buzzing with excitement about the announcement that Seattle Mayor Katie Wilson just made.
12: I am so proud to announce that our Youth Access Program will give over 1,400 tickets to young people and their caregivers from across our region so that they have the opportunity to attend FIFA World Cup matches right here in Seattle, free of charge.
0: FIFA World Cup tickets are going for hundreds to thousands of dollars each. So to make this happen, the city is partnering with the World Cup Local Organizing Committee and the corporate community. No tax dollars are being spent on this. 17-year-old Yasir Abdallah is a soccer player. He's hoping to get a ticket and maybe join his friends to watch a match.
13: And yeah, just giving them the chance to go, it's going to, you know, bring their passion into soccer. Maybe, who knows, maybe the kids who we bring to the World Cup, they might be in the next World Cup or the next in the future.
0: Ali Abdallah is a co-founder of African Youth Sports Academy, one of the community organizations tasked with choosing which kids will receive a free ticket.
14: I would love all of them to go on experience, but that's not going to happen. But even if we have two kids that goes there, that two kids will have the memories for the rest of their lives.
0: He's figuring out how to distribute the tickets, and one of his ideas is to have a friendly competition for them, whether that be kicking a soccer ball to reach a target or through soccer matches. In Seattle, I'm Freddie Monades.
15: 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Natalie Golay is our senior producer, and our theme music is composed by Maxwell and Terry Longshore. 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

0: Live from NPR News in Boston, I'm Steve Brown. The United States and Iran have reached an initial agreement that would extend their shaky ceasefire and lead to the reopening of the Strait of Hormuz. But significant challenges remain to ending the war, including whether Israel will continue its offensive in Lebanon. Details of the deal were not immediately released, but it appears that it would not be implemented until it is signed. Mediator Pakistan says that could happen Friday in Geneva. Even if the strait fully opens then, it will likely take months for the global energy crisis sparked by its closure to ease. A senior United Nations official reports that drone strikes have killed more than 1,000 civilians in Sudan in the first 5 months of this year. UN High Commissioner for Human Rights Volker Turk says his office has documented a sharp increase in drone attacks in the ongoing war. The war has killed at least 59,000 people over 3 years and created the world's largest humanitarian crisis, affecting 34 million people. Fox Corporation is buying streaming platform Roku in a cash and stock deal valued at approximately $22 billion. The deal would give Fox access to the Roku channel, first-party data, and more than 100 million global streaming households. 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
4: 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We'll talk about his new book, America USA, and the story he says this country keeps telling about itself, from Frederick Douglass in 1876 to this 250th year, and what we choose to forget. 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

0: thank people who choose military careers for their service because we understand the work is physically arduous, potentially dangerous, and essential for the well-being of our society. With all sincere respect and gratitude to soldiers, I have always wondered why we don't thank people in other public service roles, nurses and farm workers and public school teachers. And what about garbage collectors? From KERA in Dallas, this is Think. I'm Chris Boyd. The people who ride those big trucks through our neighborhoods, emptying our trash and recycling containers, are not literally invisible, but they often get treated as if they are. Or worse, some people view them with contempt, as if the waste we generate is their fault rather than ours. Simon Perry-Poupar has done this work since he was a teenager, continuing to pick up shifts on a garbage truck in Montreal, even after studying international administration and earning a master's degree in sociology. He has written a truly fascinating book about what he has learned on the truck and why he loves it. It's called Trash, A Garbage Man's Story. His essay, adapted from the book for Harper's, is titled The Conscience of the City. Simon, welcome to Think.
1: Thanks. It's a pleasure to be here.
0: So you wrote this book originally in French. In translation to English, you refer to yourself as a garbage man rather than sanitation worker. Are there similar euphemisms in French around this profession?
1: There's actually two terms that are used. The one is éboueur. Éboueur, that is meaning collecting mud historically in different cities around the world. And for instance, in Quebec, we use the term vidangeur. That means to clean out something that is dirty. And that's the term that is used and that keeps popular and in mind of all of Quebecers when we think about people that collect garbage. But what is interesting in United States, in English, is that garbage men become G-men. Mm. So G-men is something like a hero. And I've seen a lot of videos around the United States in BC that some people portray this powerful meaning of G-men when they act and collect trash in their cities.
0: I mean, it is interesting, the name garbage man, as we use it in English, it's straightforward. It's the title a lot of people use. But do you think that there's something about it that can reinforce the stigma around this very essential, honest work?
1: Interesting question, because I don't think that we use to differentiate ourselves or keep in distance trash, garbage from ourselves. When we begin to collect, I think that we are trash. We don't have this kind of distance that usually people have between them and their trash. So for us, I don't think that it's kind of a negative meaning about garbage men. I don't know if in the population it might implement this kind of thinking about us, but it's why I think that we use this, we prefer saying G-men other than garbage men, because there's something that is wonderful about collecting trash. Something wonderful, I mean, it's kind of a dance, and dance with a lot of pleasure and a lot of competition. For instance, there's a lot of high athlete that did it. I have in mind Georges St-Pierre, GSP, that is really popular here in the United States. He did collect trash 2 years before becoming a superstar champion in UFC. So there's a lot of boxers, sportsmen that did it, and they did it with proud.
0: You want to remind us in this book that our trash does not go away like magic, right? do you think most people sort of want to forget? You know, you put that stuff out at the curb and it's as if it never existed, you know, 24 hours later once it's been picked up.
1: Yes. And there's something, a concept in the social science that is called waste management. Waste management is for sure a big company in United States that is named waste management and collecting trash, but it's more than that. The concept of waste management is that citizens will always will never, it will be easy for citizens to throw trash in low cost. It's the waste management. It's what has been implemented by different companies in the United States and Canada. And it is, I think, that transfers in something that I call the right to throw away trash. The right to throw away trash is that citizen, because it's easy to throw trash away in public, they don't think about it. It's created some kind of large unconsciousness about the act of throwing away, and I think that it's far more the problem is there, and because the act is unconscious, the people that will collect trash will be in this field of unconsciousness from the population.
0: So your first job collecting trash was when you were 18 years old, and your stepfather thought it would make a man out of you?
1: Yeah, you think so. But no bad for him, because I really loved my stepfather, and at that time it was my father-in-law, and he wasn't able to give me something else as an advice, because he knew nothing else, but he wasn't reading, he wasn't going to theater. So for him, saying something like that, for instance, helps me, because what he wanted me to do is to try something different than what I used to do. And he gave me a good advice, finally, not in the good way, but as the way he was able to give me, I think.
0: So am I understanding it correctly? He was annoyed with you being kind of a dreamy kid who was mostly focused on school and playing Dungeons and Dragons. He told you to do this thing, but it worked out well because you, to everyone's surprise, ended up really loving it.
1: Yes. And because I had family problems, my mother really overprotected me. And for him, because he wasn't my father, I think he saw that. He saw this kind of dynamic in our family. So he was trying to help me to do something that will make me in danger, make me try something different that will me... break this dynamic that I had with my mother that was keeping me from experiencing things. So I think that when we have the focus on this, I think that it helps me in the hard way, for sure, hard way, but not the bad way, because it will never have been explaining to me how to go to theater or which book will I have to read, because it wasn't the kind of thing that he was able to think about.
0: I love the image of you going in person to get this first job collecting garbage. You brought a resume into the hiring manager of this like gross office somewhere out in the suburbs. Tell us about that day.
1: It was really like coming in a new world, because there was nothing in my mind that was near what I will see. What I will see was the garbage world in a picture, the picture of the garage where I gave my resume, what we call the SCV in French. It was what we did in early 2000, to give a paper explaining that you want to be employed. But it was special because nobody will really did this kind of a process to be employed as a G-man in Montreal. When you were beginning collecting trash, it was more than a mouth-to-mouth or to peer-to-peer transaction that helps you to begin as a G-man. So when I came here, it was a lot of trucks. There was a mix of trucks, but trash in the trucks, but it was a garage. There was kind of oil spilling like everywhere. All was dirt, it was not the the idea that we have for multinational. It wasn't a multinational, for instance, but it was the kind of company that had a fair share of collecting trash in a Montreal region.
0: And I take it there's a lot of turnover. Like, these companies are always looking to hire more guys because people come on, that work is not for them, and they quit very quickly.
1: Mm. Yeah. What I don't have the data exactly, but I think that 1 in 10 only keep up, carry the jobs as long as 2 years, 1 to 10. So it's like professional sport. When you have high level of competency, of quality, of there's not a lot of people that can do it. So what I like to say that is collecting trash in Quebec is like something of a national sport. Mm. So to be able to be on this 10%, you have to be in shape and have a lot of willpower or grit. And I think that grit come with what I say to my colleagues is to a tough job, rough job, you have to add a tough life. Tough life gave a good G-men, because the violence that they had in their past is the same violence that they will have under a truck, behind a truck.
0: Yeah, you found a lot of your colleagues had alcoholic fathers, including you. Your birth father had a problem with drinking, right?
1: Yes, and not only alcoholic father. They had worse than that. Some had a mother that was a prostitute. A lot of their parents took drugs, many drugs, hard drugs. Some had gone one to a family and another for most part of their childhood. There was kind dropout kids. 90% of them was dropout kids, and when the industry or the hardness of the job, not ask them, but when the hardness of the job make them consume drugs to keep the pace, they were used to. Because at a time in Quebec, one of my colleagues told me that if when he was asking for jobs for in so many companies, each time they was asking him if he did cocaine, and my colleague said, no, I don't do cocaine, so he had not the jobs, because all boys did cocaine because it was tough, was hard, and it was in their social trajectory normal to do drugs in their life. So to do drugs in their jobs to keep the pace was kind of normal.
0: Seems like a good way to get hurt.
1: But when you're in cocaine, you don't really feel when you're hurt. So not when you're consuming it. After that, yeah, for sure.
0: My guest is philosopher, garbage collector, and writer Simon Paré-Poupard, a garbage man in Montreal and author of the book Trash, A Garbage Man's Story. We'll come back to the conversation in just a minute.

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1: 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I'm Kara Everett. 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
1: 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I'm Chris Boyd. Today we're talking about what it is like to do one of society's most important, least respected jobs, and that is collecting the garbage that we all generate. My guest is writer Simon Perry-Poupart, a garbage man in Montreal who's written a book called Trash, A Garbage Man's Story. There's an adapted essay in Harper's titled The Conscience of the City. Simon, was there any kind of training before you started working on the garbage truck, or did you just have to learn from the other guys?
2: Yeah, that's really interesting because you have to learn from other guys. The only thing that makes you know that someone will fit, will do the job, is by doing the jobs. So it's why that some kind of dropout school boys were really find it attractive. Attractive, I mean, that there was no formula, nothing to sign, no explanation. The only thing you will have to do is do it. Do it the best way you can. And what I think that helped you the most was if you liked it in some way. Liked it, liked to adapt your body to the loading, to the truck, to the rhythm, to the pace. If you adapt it and like it, because at first it's hard, but if you like it, I think that you will do a good G-man. It's what we call in Quebec, and I will use French words, not only French words, but Quebec words. We called it quendure. Quendure, it's the translation of having a lot of grit. Mm. Grit, but you cannot leave the truck. Unless you're kind of bad, the guy have a lot of proud to do the job correctly.
1: When you write garbage men are born and only rarely made, what do you mean by that?
2: But it was one of your past questions. It's about social origin. Each of my colleagues had rough life. Rough life. One of my colleague did therapy to help him because he was selling drugs door to door, selling a lot of drugs. And when you sell drugs, it's like kind of a hard job because you don't know if you will be stabbed by someone. So it's kind of hard job that when he began to collect trash, he stopped. He stopped selling drugs because he found something that he can do. With a lot of freedom, of being able to be who he is without being judged. And that's most of what I think that G-men loves. Because when they drop out school kids, because they wasn't really conforming to the national state, education state, because if you do that job, you can be whoever you want to be. Give people that had like past life, difficult past life, special kind of behaviors like consuming drugs, spitting everywhere, every time, being on alcohol, on job, this kind of behaviors that will not be tolerated in any kind of job. When you're a garbage man, you can do whatever you want until you collect trash and do it well. So I think that people who had hard lives haven't really integrated well social norms. So being able to be like they are, I think that they help, that can help them to be who they are. So I had for in my past life being a social worker, and social work we call that like a social integration. It's a concept that is, if a person can have a job and being who he is, it helped him to integrate more and more society, because he can at least have a job and do something for society.
1: One thing I think is so interesting is the same set of personality traits can send people down very different paths depending on their family origins and the privilege they have. You know, you write about the fact that lots of people working on a garbage truck are aware that born under a different star, they might have been physicians. They might have had, you know, prestigious jobs, but they don't. They're working on a garbage truck. What's interesting is I don't think people born to wealth and privilege who become doctors and lawyers and university professors, they don't necessarily think born under a different star, I might be riding on a trash truck.
2: That's an really interesting observation for you, from you. Yeah, it is true because my colleagues don't think that they are stupid. And it's what Orwell, George Orwell called the common decency. It's kind of people that live in reality and act in reality, have some kind of wisdom of their being, of their intelligence, of their action in the world. So in a certain way, they know that they didn't have the chance that others can have. Because for now, this morning, I was with a colleague, and he told that he didn't like school, but he knows that what he did actually is good for society, and he knows that he has good salary for what he did, so what that's important for him.
1: Do your colleagues ever give you a hard time about how much education you have while you continue to pick up some shifts on the truck or at least did for a long time? Like, was that a source of tension at all?
2: Not really, because like I said, doing the jobs and respecting who they are, I think helped me to be integrated, never being judged. Me, I'm not judging them by their consumer behaviors, but they don't judge me about my education because I don't throw it and in any ways that I'm so educated, that I read book. I don't want to create distance between me and them. Like there's a French sociologist that is called Pierre Bourdieu. Pierre Bourdieu speaks about a concept that is symbolic violence. Symbolic violence is kind of violence that hurt people without being physical. So the book, I really perceive that the book is it may create a distance between me and them. So if they don't bring the book or my scholarship in front of me, I will not make a case of it because I know that in the job I do, having scholarship doesn't change anything in the day-to-day life.
1: You often have the experience of having little kids see you doing your work and they get very excited and they are very much in love with the truck. And you know, whatever adult is keeping an eye on them is really hoping they won't still want to do that job later. Does that hurt your feelings?
2: Oh, no. It's normal because what we call in sociology is socialization. Socialization teaches to kids to not do this kind of job. When you sit down at school at first, elementary school, teachers are explaining to children that they have to keep sit and quiet and listen to have to obtain in the future a diploma. And collecting trash is the contrary of that. It's you don't need diploma if you're thinking that might not help you, because thinking is not the way that helps a G-man to move to have a certain ascension is a job. So it's normal that the construction is operating in this case. in this way, I mean, because a doctor is really not in his function a G-man. There's kind of in a teacher and a G-man is kind of an opposite. So it's normal to have teach that to children. But what I don't really like is I refer a second time to Pierre Bourdieu and symbolic violence. It's what is behind this way of thinking. This way of thinking, I think, create social distance between people that has diploma and people that doesn't have. And it's why I refer to an American anthropologist that died too early, David Graeber, that wrote the book Bold Jobs, explained very well that it's not because you have diploma and high salary that you're really good for your society. And collecting trash is for sure something that helps society to maintain itself and going forward.
1: The thing I don't understand, though, and I'm familiar with the idea of BS jobs, I don't understand why people don't recognize just how critical the work of garbage collectors is. Like, anyone who's ever lived in a city where sanitation workers have gone on strike knows that things get very bad very quickly if no one is coming along to remove the refuse.
2: Yes, that's another good observation. When Greece was under how can I call that? Euro was trying to buy, invest a lot of public state in Greece, and journalists from around the world were coming to Athens to see the strikes because Greek will not want to sold away their institutions. But at that time there was also a strikes from the G-men sectors, and the journalists from everywhere around the world was looking at these two like they were so important, at the same importance, because when trash are not collected in a city, the city will be paralyzed.
1: My guest is Simon Perry-Poupart, a garbage collector in Montreal and author of the book Trash, A Garbage Man's Story. This is Think. I'm Chris Boyd. How does the work differ, Simon, depending on whether you're doing a day shift or a night shift?
2: For now, Montreal stopped private sector to collect at night.
1: Oh.
2: So, yeah, because I think that there was a lot of abusive behaviors from each part, citizen and garbage man, because it was easy for a citizen to throw away in some streets, little streets, narrow streets, some objects or demolition debris that will not have been tolerated in the days. So and for garbage men, I think that being at night collecting gives us a lot of space, of room to hide part of the trash that we don't want to collect. Oh. Because this is not well disposed, too heavy, too dirty. So I think that there was a lot of complaint. So it has stopped. It has stopped. So but we really like it. I was giving an example of Morocco that collect by night because it is too hot in the summer in the day. So I think that it's kind of of thing that cities might think about. If it's not by night, you can begin early. I think that it might be a good way of preventing too hot weather for hard jobs.
1: I know heat is a real problem. I've been to Montreal in the summer, and I know it can get very hot there, despite being at a northern latitude. Of course, in the winter, you've got to deal with snow, and you've discovered that no matter how careful people are about shoveling their driveway or their walkways, nobody digs out the place where they leave their garbage cans and their recycling cans.
2: No, because like we spoke earlier, trash is the less of the thing that you have to do. You will not take care necessarily of your bin, of your bag of trash, of your bag of recyclable. When the moment that it will be in the public space, it's kind of weird. You don't know. Citizen will say that it is not them. The trash is not belong to them anymore. And in public space, it's not always in the G-man hands. It's kind of a mix of, and it's the signification of the word waste. The way waste is kind of something that is nowhere, like something you throw nowhere. Something, and it's why in public space, you can have rain dropping in your bin, and when the G-man will try to load the bin and unload it in the truck, it will be full of water. And because cities pay by weight of trash, it's kind of absurd that people will pay for water, will pay for snow. So it's because what we call micromanagement, all these little behaviors, I think, cost a lot and are possible because, like we spoke before, we have with trash some kind of an unconsciousness about what is in the bin and what is the bin and how to put it right on public space. And who the trash belongs to in public space. So it's kind of a mix of all that makes the trash the thing of no one and everyone at the same time.
1: My guest is sociologist, garbage collector, and author Simon Paré-Poupar. His book is called Trash, A Garbage Man Story. He also has an essay in Harper's adapted from the book called The Conscience of the City. We'll be right back.

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1: Some people are placing winning bets on prediction markets because they're using insider knowledge. Two cases include a Google engineer and a member of the special forces. It can have an impact on the country as a whole.
2: We're leaking information to the world by not combating this type of insider trading, and that could have a whole host of consequences for how we conduct foreign policy.
1: That's on the next On Point.
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4: Here's a look at tonight's weather forecast for the Southern Oregon Cascades and Siskiyous. Partly cloudy skies with a low around 50 degrees. Yreka, partly cloudy, the low tonight 62. For Weed and Mount Shasta, partly cloudy and a low right around 60. In Redding and Red Bluff, mostly clear skies tonight with a low in the mid-70s. For the Klamath Basin, partly cloudy, the low dropping down to about 59. The Southern Oregon coast, also partly cloudy with a low temperature of 61 degrees. The Northern California coast, mostly cloudy with a low in the mid-50s. For Roseburg and the Umpqua Basin, some partly cloudy skies are in the forecast with a low temperature around 66 degrees. Grants Pass, Medford, in Ashland, partly cloudy, and the low tonight 65. And for Eugene and Springfield, partly cloudy and a low of 63. For more detailed weather information, visit us at ijpr.org.
5: You're listening to Think. I'm Chris Boyd. Today we're talking about what it is like for the people who go around and collect our trash and recycling for us. We're speaking with Simon Perry-Poupar, who is a garbage collector, sociologist, and author of a book called Trash, A Garbage Man Story. There's an essay adapted from the book in Harper's titled The Conscience of the City. Simon, I'm really curious about the sense that people seem to have that they are better than the person collecting their garbage. I mean, I don't understand. You find people like almost go out of their way to be rude. What is that about?
6: For now, I think that is that in our mind, when we study sociology, we do studies the creation of ideas that we have on jobs. And what we realize is that job is something of a social construction. And for garbage men, I think that people think that it's an easy job, easy to do. But what I will say to them is playing soccer is easy. My little girl that has six can play soccer, but she will not do FIFA World Cup. So there's kind of levels. And for now, what is, I think, give proud to G-men is that what they do maybe a little part only of people can do it. Like we spoke about doctors, I think that 99% of doctors will not be able to collect trash like we do in Montreal. So if the criteria to have a good salary is I am able to do the job of the other people, of the other person, but for now, no, doctors will not be able to collect trash in Montreal because it's hard. And it's hard to do it like 5 days a week, without pause, without free day, because there's not really free day. There's not free day for trash. There's always trash. You have to keep running when you're a little bit wounded, when you're aging, when the weather is rough on you. So it's not an easy job. So it's what I really like. I like to try to challenge what we have in mind, that a lot of jobs that we think that's

0: trash away is a reminder that most of us consume more than we really need.
1: Yes, really. Another good observation. I'm referring myself to a French philosopher that is called Georges Bataille. Georges Bataille had this concept of part maudite, what we can say cursed. Georges Bataille had this concept of cursed part. Cursed part is a part that we have in us that we don't want to connect to. I think that trash is a part of that, because consuming goods imply that we will leave trash somewhere. There's places that we don't see, that we leave some part of this trash. And when we leave trash near our environment, direct environment, I think that we have this same kind of mechanism that we don't want to see, but we throw away, because it will make us maybe realize that we consume, and consuming is also death or the end of something. And there's a French philosopher, another one, that is Claire Larocque, that wrote a book that is Trash Philosophy. And she said that trash reminds us of something that is finished, that will end, that is death. And it's why I spoke earlier about waste management. Waste management is this kind of unconsciousness that we have with the throwing away act. So all of that makes sense. Makes sense that we are disconnected from our trash and the way we throw away, because we don't want to change, I think, our behaviors.
0: What is your relationship to the emotion of disgust? Like, is it really hard to gross you out at this point in your life?
1: Oh, no. We can, at first, when I start collecting trash, we were collecting trash without gloves.
0: Without gloves, really?
1: Without gloves, no. So you were literally putting your hands, your fingers in squishy, dirty things that you didn't know what it was. So there's no really place for disgust when you're collecting trash. And I refer to Claire Larocque, Trash Philosophy, that for a G-man, this distance, this separation that we have with trash doesn't exist, because we're used to, at a point that is a little bit absurd, maybe dangerous, but at the other way of the spectrum, people, when they throw something in their own bin, garbage bin, they will not take it off. It's kind of when something is put in a garbage bin, it has been at the same time corrupted by the bin. So I think that we have to be in the middle of that. More of connecting ourselves with our trash, not the type of we are, because we don't have other choice to be some part of the trash, because we are always on trash. This morning I collected 25 tons of trash.
0: Wow.
1: This morning only, 25 tons and 5 tons of leaves and branch. So we began for sure to be used to it. It's normal, otherwise we will not be able to do the jobs. But I think that we have to learn this relation that G-Man has with trash as a citizen, that it is not really disgusting. What is disgusting, it's what we do ourselves with our trash. It is possible to have trash that is not disgusting if we compost, for instance.
0: Yeah, you write in the book about these beautiful, you know, working in a very wealthy neighborhood.

0: neighborhood in these beautiful manicured gardens, but they generate a lot of leaves and branches and the things that you just picked up this morning. And everyone wants to pretend those never existed.
1: Yeah, in Montreal, we have this kind of special day, the 1st of July, where a lot of people will move from a place to another, and for garbage, that's kind of a burst of so much trash in Montreal City. But at the time, we encourage people to put their leaves on the street at before winter, and we have this kind of new phenomena that there is more leaf than trash in the autumn than in the 1st of July in Montreal. There's kind of certain city that we do 4 houses and the truck is full of leaves. So giving the opportunity, a bin to a citizen, and he will fill it. He will not have the consciousness about what he is doing. And I refer another time to what I call the waste management, this idea that people doesn't think about how they manage their own waste, because they think that a system will do this for them.
0: Simon, are you tidy at home? Like, are you someone who always folds the laundry right away, or are you, how important is it to you at home to be tidy?
1: Heidi, you mean that I do the right thing at the right moment, really fast?
0: Tidy means, like, in English, it's like being very neat and always having your things put away at your house. You know, some people are a little bit messy, not dirty, but messy.
1: Oh. the problem is I come back from work with so many trash, and I see it for me, it's not trash. It's not really trash. I bring so much things at my house that it is difficult to be not messy at some time, at some point. But I have to sort them too. Otherwise, they will surpass me and my organization of life, because like I said this morning, I have on my mind like 25 tons of trash, and I bring apart some at my house. So if I don't sort it and dispose it at some places at my house, it will become a little bit messy. So I have to be careful, because my bins at my house are not filled necessarily with only my trash, but with trash from other cities, people, persons. So that's for me a kind of a challenge that I have, because it's difficult for me when I saw something that is really good not to take it.
0: Oh, for sure. So you find useful things that people have thrown away, and you think, I should take that, and someone will be able to use this.
1: Oh, yeah. Yeah, anytime. And what is funny is sometimes I ask to my friends, colleagues, to name me something, and I will find it in trash in like 1, 2, 3 months. And for instance, I found gold many times in trash during my 20 years. So when you're able to find gold, it's possible to find anything.
0: My guest is sociologist and garbage man Simon Perry-Poupar, author of the book Trash, A Garbage Man's Story. This is Think. I'm Chris Boyd.
1: It's possible to find anything.
0: What can, for those of us who benefit from the work that you and your colleagues do, if we don't want to make things harder for you, like how should we leave our trash cans to make things easy for you? And should we put out a 6-pack of soda or something for you? Like, what's a way to say thank you? This is something my grandmother did, by the way. She would always leave Coca-Cola for the people who picked up her trash. And I don't know if they liked it or not, but it was always a ritual.
1: Oh yeah, terrific. It's really good ideas. Like today in Montreal, it's sunny, 30 degrees. It's hot. Mm-hmm. If someone had given me a drink, it's sure that I will have appreciated. So every single, and it can be only a smile, or some people like to cheer about how it works, because they're kind of impressed by it. So all of this is kind of positive way of being in society, and I think that it helps to have some kind of recognition.
0: Simon Perry-Poupart is a garbage man and sociologist in Montreal, author of the book Trash, A Garbage Man's Story, and the adapted essay for Harper's Magazine titled The Conscience of the City. Simon, I have really enjoyed talking with you. Thank you for making time.
1: Yes. Yes, it was really a pleasure. I hope that I have challenged with my English, that I was understandable for your public.
0: Absolutely. And I really appreciate, it's not easy speaking in what is not your native language, and I really appreciate how well you did. So thank you.
1: Okay, but thanks to you. Thanks for the invitation.
0: 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Again, I'm Chris Boyd. Thanks for listening. Have a great day.

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3: Insider trading on prediction markets. That's when people take information from their own organizations, bet on it, and win big. Some of them have been caught. That includes a Google engineer in one instance and a member of the U.S. Special Forces in another. But they aren't the only ones.
4: This politician insider traded on his election and then said that he did it on purpose.
3: It's unethical, for sure, but in certain sectors, it can also have a larger impact on things like how the government spends money or even foreign policy.
5: In military and defense markets in particular, these kind of really rare bets